0: family look like in this place? And yes, so, and I applied 1 year, didn't get it, and I wondered whether it was worth applying again, because I know there are hundreds of composers in Ireland nowadays, and then, you know, this is the thing, you know, there's so many younger ones, oh God, will they want to give it to me? But I did go in a second time and got it on the second go, which I thought was pretty good given the competition, you know. So, and you had to propose a concept of what you might be doing when you were there, and I had thought about, I was thinking through, oh goodness, I was thinking about the letterists, I was thinking about the situationists, I was very interested in just reading around this whole area. In the end, I ended up picking a number of poems from poets who are out of copyright, but very early interesting modernists, you know, like Paul Valéry and Léon-Paul Falck and so forth, people who had a bit of a tinge of surrealism. So the whole letterist and that kind of thing slightly faded into the background, although I did use this kind of décollage technique that I sort of came from visual art. Décollage being where you have posters and people have torn away the posters and then they create this sort of negative collage. It's just collage, but it's by taking stuff away rather than adding stuff. So it's hence it's called décollage, and that's a French invention, you know. And that's what happens when I layer up all the voices speaking the poems. I let them get to a point where you can't make out the words, and then I strip them away. And then suddenly you do hear lines from poems. And if people know they're Paul Valéry, they'll recognize the lines. But it doesn't matter if they don't, because I picked just very visually stimulating lines, lines that have lots of visual imagery. So I just thought, well, this will fire the brains of the listeners. You know, they'll be imagining colors and sounds that are described in the poems. So it was nice to, you know, to, as it were, plunder Paul Valéry's Capitale de la Douleur, for example, which is, I think, a very, if it's not his first, a very early collection of his, which is very strong in artistic association. He has poems about Pablo Picasso and other artistic figures of the era. Yeah. So that's what happened there. So hence I got the residency, and I actually completed the piece while I was here. I had actually started it back in Ireland. I had to find, for my method for this piece, although I wanted, I can't remember, 11 or 12 Francophone voices doing the poems. I wasn't going to say French poems myself. My pronunciation would probably make everybody laugh. So that wasn't a good idea. So then I thought, and I was thinking I could have one reader, you know, but then I thought, wouldn't it be great if it was like a whole bunch of people, and then it feels like a conversation. So I had to come here and ask the librarian here, Marion, and people working in the office, and anyone I could get hold of. And I have some contacts in the poetry world in Paris, because I had had a few performances in Paris where I had been asked to set words that were in a publication called La Traductière, I think, and that's connected with the Marché de la Poésie in Saint-Sulpice, which always happens in June. So that was a handy coincidence. So I went down there and recorded people and so forth like that. So it was, yeah, that's a little picture of the artistic background and context of that piece, because it's very literary.
1: It's a fabulous piece, and the title is called Le Dernier Bourgeon de l'Avenir, which in English is the last bud of the future. And we'll play an extract now for our listeners, and you'll see how the voices are interwoven. They're almost like instruments, the voices.
0: So, Le Dernier Bourgeon de l'Avenir is a line from a poem called Guernica. So, there we have it. I'm sure our listeners will get the resonance and the reference to Picasso's painting, but also to the bombing of the town of Guernica. And in fact, my piece, Le Dernier Bourgeon de l'Avenir, has a theme of creating art in the time of war. You know, the concept that when war is really raging on in the world, can you still be creative and all of this kind of thing? But then I realize that you do have to persevere, because if you stop doing that, you know, you lose your own personal concept of reason for living. And so you have, that would be giving in to the war in a metaphorical sense. So, yeah.
2: Absent. 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
1: Et puis les houles du vent d'automne, des frissons d'arbres sur le rempart,
0: l'odeur de la pluie dans les douves,
1: et bien des chansons dans les passants.
2: Well, John, that's a fabulous piece. Really, really fabulous. Thank you for that. Now, John, do you think, like, you really believe it's important for artists and musicians to continue to include political themes in their work?
3: I wouldn't necessarily phrase it exactly that. I would say that creating art and continuing to be creative can be construed as a political act. That is to say that you're expressing your own personal liberty. You're being creative in the world. And as such, not everybody gets that privilege. So of course, you know, politics imbues everything by dint of how it limits your possible actions. And if you censor yourself as an artist by stopping work, then you're letting them, if I may put it like that, win rather than yourself, which may sound very individualistic and self-centered, and I'm sure it is. But I think it's terribly important for artists to, if they have to value their own work, they just have to, because that's how you carry on from work to work. And when artists go into despair, it's when they start to not value their own work. And usually they're just thinking that, you know, nobody gets me, you know.
2: Yeah. Yeah.
3: They have other jobs on the side, teaching or whatever, and then they just let that take over or whatever. So I wouldn't advocate that everybody should put a political message through every piece. Of course, I'm sure nobody would advocate that. But to be at least engaged in the concept of your place in the world, in a political sense, it is just part of a well-functioning brain, I think. You know, I think, you know, for example, if one had a terribly dull job doing some terrible functionary things, you know, I think it would be, if I was in that position, I'd probably become kind of revolutionary minded. Oh, I've got to break the system. The system is terrible. It's killing me, you know? So like, I mean, I think whatever you do, you could probably have a political reflection about it. And I don't think artists are special in this way. If a street cleaner comes up and says to me, I love Karl Marx or I want to smash the system, I would go, that's great. You're thinking as well as doing this menial job. You know, I'm not necessarily advocating political left-wing violence here, but the idea is that to have an engaged brain about society in the broader picture, and rather than just very local connections like your family or whatever, you know. And a lot of people just live in this very, of course, bourgeois consumerist framework where they're only thinking about the welfare of their children, which of course is very important and fantastic thing to do, but they don't have the brain space. They say, oh, I can't think about that. No, I can't be thinking about Donald Trump. It's too much, you know, it's too much. And we all have the same problem. I mean, artists also have these conversations saying, I have to not think about the wars here and this and that. I have to just concentrate on producing the next piece that makes sense to me in the context of my work.
2: Of course. And you mentioned family there, John. And can you tell me, growing up as the son of Leland Bardwell, famous Irish writer and poet, you know, that meant your own life was very different to many of your peers, I guess. You mentioned kind of a very bohemian background and everything like that. And you've dedicated a lot of time and energy to your mother's works, and you edited and published two books by your mother and organized a literary festival called A Single Rose in her honor in Ireland. Now, and you've also created a website. Can you tell us a little bit about her impact on your life?
3: Yes. Well, I mean, as you put in the keyword there is bohemian, and that is that we had a kind of free range existence roaming around the streets of Dublin quite a lot. My mother was very busy trying to get a bit of money in, and she was very busy trying to finish novels and write. And she did indeed publish 5 novels and 5 collections of poetry in her lifetime and other forms of plays and all the rest. And as such, my father was sort of like a less functional person, a bit of a layabout and a bit of a drinker and not very kind. And as such, this is why we ended up being on our own resources, the 3 boys. So I had 2 very close brothers who are still alive, of course. I don't want to make it sound otherwise. But anyway, so yeah, we, Yeah, we kind of roamed around the streets making trouble and this kind of thing, but actually successfully staying out of trouble because we were naturally quite shy and conservative, I think. And then the other point that was that my mother would have an awful lot of parties sometimes, but also just poets and writers and visual artists. She always had lodgers because she needed every penny. So the lodgers she always picked up were always interesting in the sense that they would be like students of history or English coming over to study and yeah, young people. And then sometimes lodgers were long term who have to be painters or some kind of artist. Yeah, so she usually didn't want a lodger that wasn't a little bit different, actually. She kind of had a passion for people outside the margins of normality, but not completely crazy. You know? Although some completely crazy people were slipping in, or writers who drank too much and couldn't break in for a bed, because they just knew Leland would have a bed somehow, squeeze them in. So it was, yeah, and that's a good sort of little sketch of how but the bohemianness worked itself out. And of course, there we were, from very small, having lots of strange people coming in and out, and somehow, touch wood, it worked out, as more or less a positive thing.
2: Fabulous. And dear listeners, we're going to have to wrap up. We're getting to the end of this very interesting interview. And we'll play you out with a snippet from a musical creation where John uses his mother's texts in this incredible piece called A Fine Example of How Not to Live.

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1: The cheveux de frise won't last forever.
0: The cheveux de frise won't last forever.
1: She can't listen.
0: She can't listen.
1: She thinks.
0: She thinks.
1: I can't lie here
0: day after day while the mind fingers the barriers. We must enter together
1: the boutique of loneliness.

0: is as hollow as an old shoe. When I wake each day, I imagine death is having me on, as though to tantalize me and share the joke with all the others out there. Yes, a tantalizing forerunner of something much, much worse, as if to say, you think this is bad, just try and walk, then you'll have something to complain about. So, is there a name for this pain? I ask, adding, don't get into a tantrum. But death can't be bothered to answer, uses a monstrous laugh to wipe the skin off my face. I have nothing to say except, please.
1: Now, listeners, don't forget to tune in again for another episode of Turning Points. And remember, as T.S. Eliot said, the chief danger about Paris is that it's such a strong stimulant. Enjoy the creativity of this interview. Enjoy your life in this fabulous country we're all so lucky to spend time in. I'll pass you to John to say goodbye.
2: I didn't know about that lovely T.S. Eliot quote. I hope to remember it and use it myself. And thank you, listeners, and thank you, Patricia.

0: 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Up next, the CBC from Toronto.
1: Hello, I'm Neil Kirksall.
2: And I'm Chris Howden. Coming up on As It Happens...
1: Oil change. France has unveiled a roadmap for ditching fossil fuels. The country's envoy for climate explains how his country is planning to pull that off and why he hopes the rest of the world will not be far behind.
2: And blunt objections. Most people are kind of impressed when they see an Oscar, but not New York airport security, who told a filmmaker he could not bring his Oscar on board because the golden statuette could be, potentially, used as a weapon.
1: Those stories and more coming up for you on the Friday edition of As It Happens.

0: From Feature Story News in Washington, I'm Tony Waterman. President Donald Trump says he's not satisfied with Iran's latest ceasefire proposal and that he's mulling blasting the hell out of the country, although he added his preference is not to resume strikes. He did not disclose the details of the new offer from Tehran, but the latest threats come at a critical juncture. A 60-day deadline for the administration to seek congressional approval for the war expires on Friday. Under the War Powers Act of 1973, the president could also seek a 30-day extension or start withdrawing troops. The White House says it will do none of that, claiming the ceasefire has paused the 60-day clock and hostilities are terminated. It's a completely novel interpretation of the law, which contains no such pause button. Legal experts say it's unlikely to pass muster in court. Democratic lawmakers are also skeptical, but with Congress now in recess for a week, it seems the passing of this deadline, which is meant to constrain the president's military power, will have little impact on the war itself. Donald Trump is renewing his threat to pull American troops out of European bases as his frustration grows over a perceived lack of support from U.S. allies. FSN's Mitch McCann reports.
1: After posting online that the U.S. is considering a reduction in American troops in Germany, Mr. Trump doubled down when speaking to reporters, saying they haven't been exactly on board, adding when asked if he would cut troops in Italy and Spain, "Why shouldn't I? Italy has not been of any help. Spain has been horrible, absolutely." The U.S. launched its joint attack on Iran without notifying most of its allies. German Chancellor Friedrich Merz suggested this week that America was being humiliated by Iran and that it didn't have an effective strategy to end the war, likely infuriating Mr. Trump further. According to reports, more than 36,000 active duty U.S. military personnel are stationed in Germany, 12,600 in Italy and 3,800 in Spain. Mitch McCann, New York.
0: A man has been charged with attempted murder after two Jewish men were stabbed in North London on Wednesday. It comes as the UK's terror threat level is raised to severe, meaning officials believe an attack is highly likely in the coming months. There's been a spate of anti-Semitic attacks in the UK in recent months. Metropolitan Police Chief Mark Rowley says his force is working hard to protect Jewish communities.
2: We've been putting immense resources into Northwest London protecting Jewish communities over the past few weeks, which I know community leaders have noticed, and we're really determined to sustain that level of protection. I think we have to recognise that what police are dealing with and what we're trying to protect communities against, we're dealing with the symptoms of a disease, of a pandemic perhaps, of anti-Semitism.
0: From bureaus worldwide, this is FSN.
3: Hello, I'm Neil Kirksall.
4: Good evening, I'm Chris Howden. This is As It Happens. Tonight,
3: a battle to end oil battles. In the midst of the blockade of the Strait of Hormuz, Francis Mbowe for Climate explains how his country's timely plan to ditch oil, coal and gas completely is going to work.
4: Make yourself youthful. Researchers at McGill University have no problem with the federal government protecting young people against online harms. They just want young people to have a say in writing those laws.
3: Uneasy Street, our guest, shares his anxiety about an upcoming U.S. Supreme Court decision that could lead to the deportation of hundreds of thousands of Haitians, including him and his family.
4: A hard day's night. A shelter in Fredericton, New Brunswick, once welcomed everyone. Now it's shut down. We'll find out where the people who relied on it will be sleeping tonight.
3: Goodbye to good biceps. We will pay tribute to the late Mattel toy designer Roger Sweet, who, by the power of Grayskull, created a toy that muscled its way into the hearts of millions. The super buff, superhero, He-Man.
4: And rolling up the red carpet, a filmmaker is forced to check his Oscar after airport security claims it could be used as a weapon, and then the airline promptly loses it. As it happens, the Friday edition, radio that supposes they were worried it could become a mile-high club.

0: Oil prices fell slightly today, but only after reaching a four-year high yesterday, as talks between the United States and Iran have stalled and the Strait of Hormuz remains closed. The blockage of the crucial shipping route has exposed once again one of the major disadvantages of relying on fossil fuel imports. Another key disadvantage being, of course, global warming, both of which were addressed in Santa Marta, Colombia this week at the first ever conference on transitioning away from fossil fuels, attended by a 59-country-strong coalition of the willing. The gathering followed last year's UN climate change conference in Brazil, which ended without agreement on how to ditch fossil fuels. And at this week's talks in Santa Marta, France unveiled a landmark roadmap on transitioning away from them completely. Benoît Faricault is France's special envoy for climate negotiations. We reached him in Paris moments after he returned from Colombia.
1: Benoît, you've just returned to Paris. Did you leave Santa Marta feeling hopeful?
2: Oh, yes, indeed. It was a great experience. And, you know, sometimes in the climate negotiation, it's very complicated. And we know that there is a lot of tension. And coming back from Santa Marta, there is a very positive mood of 50 to 60 countries committed to act in a very constructive way to organize this transition away from fossil fuel.
1: Several major emitters, as you well know, were not there. The United States, China, India, and those are just a few. The talks don't have a capacity to produce binding commitments. I'm certainly not anti-optimism, but can these new conferences and any results that come of them make a dent when key players like that are not at the table?
2: You know, it's crystal clear. And the beauty of Santa Marta, it was a coalition of leaders, a country who wants to demonstrate that they are acting. And we had in Santa Marta many countries that also are producers of fossil fuel. Canada was there, of course, but also we had Nigeria, for instance, or Norway. And it was very interesting to have this various perspective from country who don't start from the same starting point, but all understand that for climate change, but also for energy security, we need to transition away from fossil fuel.
1: France announced a plan to gradually wean itself off of fossil fuel usage. So no more coal by 2030, no more oil by 2045, no more gas by 2050. What are the key things, the most important things you have to do as a nation to achieve all of that?
2: It's a plan that covers both production and consumption. So on production, we have a ban of new permits for oil and gas and a decrease in order to phase out of production by 2030. We are developing electrification in electric transport. We are targeting to have 66% of car sales in 2030, which will be pure electric. We have also recently introduced a ban for gas boiler for heating system. The idea is to at every time present the solution. For the gas, it will be heat pump in the residential sector. For transport, it will be EVs.
1: The Climate Action Network in France is saying, you know, it's welcoming these targets, but also saying that this roadmap repeats commitments France has already made in one way or the other. Is this a new vision?
2: It's clearly a synthesis of a long-term strategy. It has been crystal clear for President Macron since he's in office that we have to transition away from fossil fuel, not only to respond to climate science, but also because France is a net importer of fossil fuel. And in order to make our economy stronger, we want to transition away and to replace fossil fuel, imported fossil fuel, by export of green electron. And for instance, over the last 2 years, France has been exported green electricity to its neighbor in Europe, making profit over $10 billion of this strategy. And yes, definitely, we have started this work 2 years ago, so it's not brand new, but it presents a very consistent strategy that will be improved days after day. And for instance, just 2 weeks ago, the government presented new plans for enhanced electrification. And of course, it's a roadmap, so we are starting this transition, and we will present in the next future next steps in order to move forward.
1: You mentioned the reliance France has on these kinds of imports is a concern. You are not a major producer, though, as we know. For many countries, including Canada, production is an integral part of the economy. Do you see a path where countries like Canada can realistically do what you're proposing?
2: Yeah, and I think everyone agrees, and it was an agreement made at the international level in COP28 two years ago to transition away from fossil fuels. So even producer will have to work in this direction, including because also important consumer now are transitioning away. When you look at China, Europe, they have reached their peak of oil consumption, meaning that even exporters need to think about the future. And I think there were great also conversation in Santa Marta, but also with other partners in terms of what can we do, for instance, developing green hydrogen based on renewable to be an alternative for those countries who have a tremendous renewable potential. And I know, for instance, that in Quebec, hydropower is super clean, super cheap, and super efficient. So those are options to produce green energy that can be also exported in a future that is compatible with the Paris Agreement.
1: As we talk about the ongoing closure of the Strait of Hormuz and the realities of the war in Iran, what kind of impact do you think it will have on countries deciding how to plan for what they are going to do in the future, the kind of plan France has made? Do you think it will help or hurt those conversations?
2: Definitely, because when we were in COP30 in Belém, it was complicated to bring a majority of countries wanting to engage in this discussion. But right now, after the war in the Middle East, we see upcoming or growing interest by a lot of countries, including in Africa. Probably because, first of all, they suffer very hardly of this crisis. Prices of gasoline have doubled in some countries, and it creates a desire for the transition. But because also, I think everyone understands that there are more and more solutions to transition away from fossil fuel, which are reachable, which are at market, for instance. So I think it creates a lot of appetite. And for us, the idea also of this process is to try to bring rapid response to those countries who suffer of the impact of this crisis. We know that we have some countries in the Pacific who have declared energy emergency just because of the crisis. And we know have the tools and the means to support them in transitioning away faster than ever. That will also support their energy security and in their independence.
1: Benoit, I appreciate this. Thank you.
2: Thank you so much.
0: Benoit Faricot is France's special envoy for climate negotiations. We reached him in Paris.

0: Hundreds of thousands of migrants in the U.S. legally are waiting on a decision that could upend their lives. This week, the U.S. Supreme Court heard arguments on whether the Trump administration can end humanitarian protections for Haitians and Syrians and deport them back to their home countries. Last year, former Homeland Security Secretary Kristi Noem rescinded temporary protected status for both countries, arguing conditions there had improved. Critics strongly disagreed with her assessment, pointing to ongoing violence and instability, and they took their fight all the way to the country's top court. The case has serious implications for millions of people in the U.S., our guest among them. He's a Haitian migrant living in the U.S. with temporary protected status. We've agreed to withhold his name because he doesn't want to jeopardize that status, and because members of his family have no such protection. We reached him in Florida.
1: If you are forced to go back to Haiti, what would you be going back to?
2: Going back to Haiti in the situation that Haiti is right now is a chaos situation that would be for not only me and my family, but for any Haitian. And now to go back to a place that you won't recognize anymore, because there's a lot of cities that are taken by gangs, especially for those like me who came from Port-au-Prince. Before I left, we rented a house in Delma. So when we left, so we have to give everything. We don't have nothing back, so I will go through. And also, there's a lot of schools that are not open like regularly, and businesses are closing. So for me personally, I have no places that I can go to except if I have to call a friend that will shadow me for a couple of times.
1: We've reported on the violence, the difficulties, the ongoing problems in Haiti, and you know how much people want things to return to some semblance of normal. What was happening to you personally in 2023 and your family that you decided we have to leave?
2: I was born in Port-au-Prince. My whole life was in Port-au-Prince. Before our president died in 2021, it was not great, but you could live and expect, you know, to build something because we had a government in place and maybe they will work on some way for the young people to be able to realize their dream and the future. But after 2021, we have the gangs all over Port-au-Prince that are taking over some places and then people are dying. There's a lot of things that I saw, and it was honestly very painful. Like people, they burn people in the middle of the street during the daytime, and school were closing for a couple months, and it was so hard for like sometimes even for you to go to the market to get yourself stuff to feed your family. And then, you know, it's an agricultural country. So most of the stuff came from other cities, not the main one. And the roads were blocked by gangs. And then the people that are selling stuff, they have to pay.
1: Right.
2: So it was the price of the foods and Port-au-Prince was so high. And the jobs was like difficult for someone, you know, to get a job. So it was very difficult for someone to live in Port-au-Prince.
1: So the future that you or other young people might have been planning, I mean, you just couldn't see it becoming a reality.
2: Exactly. Before you finish school, you had a dream. You want to become someone. You had a path to follow, right? And then when you live in a country like Haiti right now, or the young generation, to become a doctor, to become a lawyer, to become an engineer, it required you to be able to go to school, it required your time, it required your family to be able to cover for you so that you can go to school and then learn to realize that dream. Mm. But there's a lot of university, there's a lot of classes, there are schools that are closed, and we don't know when they will be open.
1: So how are you feeling about this Supreme Court case? Have you been following the developments?
2: I heard there will be an announcement maybe next month, end of June. But we all hope, cross our fingers, we hope that they will go in the house again, the TPS, and then hopefully we will find ourselves like more opportunity, more opportunity for the community to keep moving, because it's really hard.
1: How are you preparing for the possibilities one way or the other?
2: Honestly, I don't know yet, because I was on a hallway when I had to left my country. So there was no plan about what am I going to do next when I get here. So we just move quick, because it was a matter of when it's going to be your turn. Mm-hmm. People are dying every day. You don't know when's going to be your turn, because you have to go out anyway. You have to live your life. The thing we were looking for is hope and then peace.
1: So when you hear the current U.S. president call this TPS program a, quote, little trick, or, you know, the very hateful things he said specifically about people from Haiti, I mean, what you had to leave in Haiti to, did you think you would be facing this kind of pressure from, and that kind of language from the U.S. administration?
2: I have no comment on what the president personally can say on the matter, because he's the president of the country. You know what I'm saying? And also, this is an opportunity that we were granted by the previous government. And we all Haitian are grateful for that. And I hope that all my fellow Haitian, the community, we all are doing the right things in the country to obey the law and follow the processes of what have been created for the immigrants in the country.
1: If you could speak to the U.S. president or someone, you know, the Supreme Court justices, someone making these decisions that will impact you and others in the Haitian community, what do you want them to know? What would you say to them if you were speaking to them directly?
2: What I would say is, from my point of view, the Haitian people, we are hardworking and we obey the law. And for someone who've been in this country for so long to go back to this kind of situation, it would be a different kind of life. So what I would say to anybody who can give us the access to continue living a life that we were trying to build in the United States, I would be so grateful. And also all the Haitian will be grateful for any support they can grant it to all the Haitian community.
1: Thank you for this. Please take care.
2: Thank you so much.
0: We reached our guest in Florida earlier today. We're withholding his name because he's under temporary protected status and he doesn't want it to be taken away.

0: When director Pavel Telonkin arrived at JFK Airport in New York on Wednesday, he kept one mesh bag close to his chest because inside was a shiny gold statuette of a guy holding a sword, known to people in the movie business and elsewhere as an Oscar. The former teacher won it for his documentary, Mr. Nobody Against Putin, in which Mr. Telonkin secretly documents the militarization of his school in Russia after the invasion of Ukraine. He's understandably proud of it, but at the airport, when he asked to take the priceless Oscar on the flight as carry-on luggage, security screeners at JFK had other ideas. Robin Hessman is the executive producer of the film. We reached her in New York.
1: Robin, you get a phone call. It's from Pavel. What did he tell you?
2: He was at TSA, very distraught, and said they were not letting him take the Oscar on the plane. So immediately I asked him to put me on speakerphone so I could talk with the TSA agent myself. Pasha doesn't speak English very well. He understands more than he speaks, but over our entire Oscar campaign in the States, I've been translating for him as well. So at first he wouldn't even listen to me, but eventually we got to talking.
1: What was their reasoning for wanting him to check this Oscar? Because I'm sure I've seen photographs online of TSA agents posing with actors and their Oscars, and then, you know, they go up on their merry way. What did they tell you?
2: What happened was, in the tray that had his Oscar lying on its side and his jacket and phone and headphones, the woman said, "It's very heavy." He tried to pick it up to show her that it was authentic, and she swatted his hand away and said, "It could be a weapon. You can't take that on the plane." And this is when, at some point, I got to speak with her. I explained that he's been traveling with it. Our whole team has been traveling with it. I imagine every Oscar winner that doesn't live in Los Angeles has flown with it. And that anything could be a weapon. A suitcase is a lot heavier than an Oscar. And did she really think that Pasha was taking his Oscar on a plane to use it to attack someone? But she would not budge. She said, "No, it is too dangerous. He cannot have it." And Pasha was getting increasingly upset.
1: You're trying to plead his case. You're trying to maybe not make sure things don't escalate even further. He has a plane to catch as well. So where did you land on things?
2: Well, things went on for another hour and a half, I should say. He had already been in a line for security for an hour. He had waited 20 minutes for them to look at his tray, which was pushed to the side. And we explained he had a tiny soft duffel bag with no lock on it. He had no checked bag. There was no way he could have checked it. It would not be secure. The woman from TSA eventually called over Lufthansa staff, and they marched Pasha out of security into the registration area. At that time, we actually had a lovely, helpful Lufthansa person named Elsa, who should get her credit, as she was a real problem solver. She called the crew, and she found a workaround that we thought was going to solve everything, that they were going to escort Pasha to the door of the plane, hand the Oscar off to either a crew member where it could be in a closet or to the cockpit where it could ride with the pilots. And when he disembarked, it would be handed to him so he could not use it to harm anyone on the plane. Of course, this is completely insulting. I'm sure no, movie star has ever been accused, prematurely, of wanting to harm someone with their Oscar. But we were fine. Everyone was fine with that solution. And at this point, I actually originally on the phone, because there are multiple people yelling on speakerphone, thought it was TSA, but it does turn out it was another Lufthansa person, a duty manager named Jolene, who at that point just said no. She said the Oscar is too dense.
1: So in the end, did they come up with a strategy, a box or something, a case he could put it in?
2: They did eventually find a box, a large box, which we were afraid would be crushed. They said he could wrap the Oscar in his dirty clothes. It was very tense. It was very unpleasant. He kept asking, "Are you joking? Are you really joking? Like, would you put your Oscar in this box?" He found it really upsetting and confusing. And they wrapped in bubble wrap, but still put it in an empty box and carried it off.
1: Please tell me, Robin, that when that plane landed, he picked up his Oscar at the baggage claim.
2: Absolutely not. So I had been sent two different baggage tag numbers because my email was on his flight reservation. And he had been given one baggage tag number and he went from window to window to window. And no one at Lufthansa could find any record of that baggage tracker number in the computer system.
1: And now, is it on track to get back to him? Is there any chance it will get back to him?
2: Well, yes. We have just heard that Lufthansa has located it. No one has been able to tell us anything, but it has been located. Thank God. We found out this just a few hours ago. It is in Frankfurt, and Pasha has been promised that it will arrive to him at home tomorrow.
1: And any sense of the condition that it's in?
2: None. No, none whatsoever. All we know is that they located it after a good 24 hours of it being missing.
1: Our listeners heard, you know, again, that this film is called Mr. Nobody Against Putin. Pavel is facing backlash and persecution in Russia because of this. Yes, he won an Oscar, but this was certainly not an easy film to make. How is he feeling at the end of all of this?
2: It was very upsetting, you know. Was it because he doesn't speak English that he was treated this way? The fact that no one was really reasonable about this. Did people really think that someone with his sweet face, who's literally Mr. Nobody, was going to hurt somebody? The fact that everything was so illogical, the fact that it was dense meant that it was all right to be under a plane but not with him. I really hope that people will look at the story, people in moments of power where they have discretion to make decisions will just be human and just think of what is reasonable or not, because this was completely unnecessary and incredibly stressful for a person who's given up his whole life, who had to leave his home country and his family and his loved ones to start over again. And he certainly didn't need this.
1: Robin, I'm glad we could speak, and I'm very glad the Oscar is getting back to Pavel. Thank you for this.
2: My pleasure.
0: Robin Hessman is the executive producer of the Oscar-winning documentary Mr. Nobody Against Putin. We reached her in New York.

0: Masters of the Universe.
1: I am Adam, Prince of Eternia and defender of the secrets of Castle Grayskull. This is Cringer, my fearless friend.
2: The theme to the hit animated series from the 80s, He-Man and the Masters of the Universe. And this may offend some of you, but it is not a good theme. It's just exposition about how a magic sword turns a guy with a sassy bob and his emotionally fragile tiger into He-Man and Battle Cat, and they defend the secrets of Castle Grayskull from a laughing guy with a skeleton face. If that sounds like barely coherent gibberish cobbled together to make sense of the relationships between a bunch of barely related toys, yes. If it sounds awesome, also yes. Because Roger Sweet understood his job. Make a cool, muscular superhero, and then make him cooler and more muscular. Roger Sweet died this week at the age of 91. According to many people, including himself, he was the toy designer at Mattel who created and named He-Man. In the early 80s, Mattel was upset about having passed on the extremely lucrative Star Wars figures. The company wanted its own extremely lucrative toy, so Mr. Sweet's bosses asked him to come up with something. He told the Everett, Washington newspaper The Daily Herald, quote, "I took this 9.5-inch figure, and I glued him in an action pose, and I widened his shoulders a lot. Then I added a huge amount of clay to him," unquote. When he delivered this very muscle-bound toy to his managers, he also delivered a 2-page list of names, including Megaton Man, Big Man, Mighty Man, and He-Man. They went with the second most obvious name. And the toys flew off the shelves. The cartoon was a giant hit. Roger Sweet had done it, but of course he didn't get paid for doing it. He claimed Mattel had cut him out of the multi-million dollar windfall. That is an old, depressing story, but he did make a classic toy, so surely at times he must have mused to himself. We'll send this out to Roger Sweet. This is Lights with Muscle Memory.

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1: We're going to take a short break now. When we return, there's certainly been lots of talk about how best to protect young people from the darkest aspects of social media and AI chatbots, but not a lot of that talk actually includes young voices. A researcher tells us what her peers have to say about the interventions they want and need.
0: And bursting out of flames, a volunteer firefighter and her partner are forced to jump out a window to escape after their mobile home catches fire. Stay tuned. I'm Chris Howden.
1: And I'm Ilka Oksal.

0: songs, plus our special guest from the movie Michael, singer and actor Jafar Jackson.
1: I'd never acted before. I'd never wanted to act.
0: That's coming up this week on the official World Chart.
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3: This week on the program, we've spent a lot of time talking about the harm AI can do to young people. But young people want to be part of those conversations. And yesterday, they made their voices heard on Parliament Hill. A team of young researchers at McGill University's Center for Media, Technology, and Democracy have published a report with 17 recommendations for the Canadian government on how to better protect young people from the harms of AI. And to come up with those recommendations, they hosted discussions across the country with people aged 17 to 23. Maddie Case is a youth fellow and one of the authors of the report. She led the Toronto Forum, which was specifically focused on AI chatbots. We reached her today in Ottawa.
4: Maddie, from where you sit, what do you think it is that older people are missing or getting wrong, not seeing when we're talking about AI?
5: Yeah, I mean, I think one thing that this process has taught me is that there is this notion from, folks that are older, maybe that young people are like completely gung-ho with the way that AI is going and how like much it's infiltrated into their lives. And what I've seen from this process is that that's just not true. Young people aren't satisfied with the status quo and they want there to be change.
4: The top recommendation that you're putting out there with your colleagues is around the addictive nature of chatbots in particular.
5: Yeah.
4: Why did you want to start there?
5: Yeah, so I mean, one of the things that was kind of a through line throughout all of our forums, but especially at the chatbot forum, was just how addictive these AI chatbots are and just kind of a general discontent, right? And so, you know, if you've used an AI chatbot, you'll know that they tend to be quite, sycophantic, right? Like very agreeable, wanting to keep you there, very warm. That's just kind of one example of addictive design features. And so addressing, you know, those things like that is getting at safety by design rather than, you know, kind of a more reactive policy response.
4: In terms of addictiveness, the concerns around that, in those conversations you were having across the country, are there examples that stick out to you?
5: Yeah, for sure. I mean, I think one of the things that we heard a lot was that they felt if they weren't using it, they were behind. So things like, okay, well, my entire class is writing this essay assignment with AI. They're putting the assignment into a chatbot before they've even had the opportunity to read it themselves. Mm-hmm. And so if I'm not doing the same, I'm behind my peers and that's going to affect my, you know, my grades and my career aspirations. So I think an example like that really, really demonstrates how kind of stuck a lot of young people feel with these chatbots, and they just feel like they can't get away from them.
4: Just hearing that, the anxiety that would induce as you're trying to do well in school. The part of the report, you know, your sub report within the larger piece was very much focused on chatbots, and you also heard a lot about how those bots can expose younger people to harmful content. It's something we've mm-hmm. spoken about on the show as well. Sexually explicit or self-harm content,
5: yep.
4: Extremist messages, potentially. Did any of that surprise you?
5: No, unfortunately. Something we've heard a lot from young people, and obviously it isn't every single person coming across this content, but you know, the kind of casual nature with which they all express, they're like, yeah, I've seen things that I didn't want to see or I didn't necessarily ask for, is alarming, right? And you know, to me and to, I think, maybe people older than me, that would come as a surprise. But to the participants at Gen Z AI, they were just like, yeah, this is, you know, the way it is and we hate it, but, you know, this is what it's like.
4: Earlier this week, we covered the new lawsuit that families in Tumblr Ridge have filed against OpenAI They are alleging, as you know, that the company knew that there was a serious cause for concern, but did not warn police about the shooter's troubling conversations with ChatGPT. When you think of the work you've done, is part of it trying to stop something like that from happening again?
5: Yeah, and I mean, so when the tragedy in Tumble Ridge happened, we were pretty soon after hosting our Vancouver forum. So that, you know, that tragedy really hit those folks hard, right? In their home province. But I think this demonstrates that, you know, online harms legislation, whenever that comes, needs to scope in AI chatbots. The previous bill, C-63, didn't. But, you know, we need transparency mechanisms so that we're knowing how violent content or harmful content is being flagged, if it's being flagged, who it's being flagged to, what the, you know, thresholds are for reporting to law enforcement. And, you know, we need like age appropriate design so that awful, awful things like this don't happen again.
4: Manitoba Premier Wab Kanoo was a guest on our show this week, and I spoke with him about his proposed ban for young people. This would ban AI, chatbots, social media as well. None of the recommendations you and your colleagues have laid out are calling for a ban. Mm-hmm. But is that something you would support? Do you think that's the way to tackle this?
5: Yeah, I mean, I think there is a tendency to look at a ban as like a silver bullet. And I think that's why a lot of, you know, parents

0: and immediately be, exposed to the same harms that they're being exposed to now, and even perhaps being ill-equipped to deal with them.
1: Maddie, I'm glad we could speak. Thank you for this.
0: Thank you for having me.
2: Maddie Case is a youth fellow at the Center for Media, Technology, and Democracy at McGill University. We reached her in Ottawa.

0: There's one less place for people to find shelter in Fredericton tonight. This morning, a temporary shelter on the New Brunswick Exhibition Grounds closed its doors after its lease and zoning variance agreement with the city came to an end. It was known informally as the Low Barrier Shelter, welcoming even those with active addictions. The move comes as the city takes a hard line against encampments, enforcing bylaws to take down tents and makeshift shelters in outdoor spaces. Warren Maddox is the executive director of Fredericton Homeless Shelters, the nonprofit group that ran the shuttered shelter. We reached him in Fredericton.
1: Warren, tonight, the people who are relying on that shelter are going to have to find somewhere else to sleep. Where do you think they're going to wind up?
2: They will more than likely be on the streets of downtown Fredericton, where we sort of had created a space where they wouldn't have to be. But tonight they'll be out and about.
1: We're talking about a roof over people's heads, certainly. But what else do you feel that those who were using your shelter are going to lose?
2: That's a good question. I think the biggest thing is the connection, really. So they had a place that was stable in an otherwise very unstable life. So for at least once a day, they came in to a place where they could have a hot cup of coffee or a cup of hot chocolate, some noodles or a granola bar or a snack. But it was really a stable place, and it gave us a chance to connect with them, to start moving them a little bit closer to the system, a little closer to the, you know, to the margins of society. But it gave us a chance to, you know, to connect with them, to show them that, you know, that they are valued, that they are, you know, that they are still human.
1: Our listeners heard that phrase, low barrier shelter, what this facility provided. What does that philosophy mean to you?
2: A low barrier shelter is different than our other two shelters. So we run three shelters, and our two main ones are classified as what's housing focused. So we have expectations when they come in to try to get them focused toward housing. The low barrier shelter had a different reason for being, and initially it started out as an out of the cold shelter. And what our role in that one is really to try to get people to develop trust in us to help them to engage the system that exists. And the system is pretty daunting when you're homeless or really vulnerable. Mm-hmm. So trying to help them access help and supports, try to figure out what is your housing solution going to look like? Because these are people that probably aren't going to be, you know, the standard suburban three-bedroom bungalow crowd. It's really each individual and getting to know them, figuring out, you know, what are your challenges and what do we have to resolve to get you into housing.
1: Take the folks that were relying on this one that's closed and make space for them there?
2: Not really. We're running pretty much good capacity at our other two shelters as well. Some of them we will be able to absorb into the bigger shelters that we have, but some of them are just, they're very, very challenging people to work with. And we seem to have struck something probably by accident more than intent, but we struck on something that was working, which was 8 o'clock at night until 8 in the morning. Mm-hmm. They came in, the expectations were really just be civil. And we found that for the most part, everybody was, you know, that they just wanted to come in and be safe and have a bit of stability and a cup of coffee, and peace is what they were after.
1: Of course, we've had conversations about tent communities, encampments across the country. Different jurisdictions are dealing with those situations differently. Fredericton is routinely enforcing the bylaws there by taking down those tents, dismantling the encampments. What will that mean in this context now that this shelter is gone?
2: Well, I mean, there's more people downtown that are unsettled. So it creates a bigger challenge on a community-wide basis. And one of the outflows of that is we know that there's going to be less and less compassion when people are out and they're not well and they're sleep-deprived and they're paranoid and delusional and they're doing drugs to try to...

0: to you know deal or resolve the internal pains that they're feeling. So it really becomes a giant inhumane game of whack-a-mole.
1: We reached out to Fredericton's mayor, Kate Rogers. Her team sent us a statement that says, in part, temporary out-of-the-cold shelters are a necessary component of the community's response to homelessness, and that it's going to continue to lobby the provincial government to come up with long-term solutions. What do you make of that assessment, and how do you feel about what the city is or is not doing to help you open a new shelter?
0: Well, the city was the one that put the April 30th deadline as to us having to end. So that's an interest. That would be one of the starting points on that. In terms of setting up a temporary shelter, again, they're using verbiage that, you know, is sort of standard political stuff that we run into. If they were really engaged, they would set up the zoning that we need as a shelter organization to be able to build the facilities that we need to be able to help people. And our experience is that the zoning issues within the city of Fredericton are incredibly challenging.
1: And on that, in that statement from the mayor's team on zoning, they wrote, quote, since 2018, the city's planning advisory committee has approved 11 temporary use variance applications for emergency shelters in 5 different locations around the city, unquote. You're saying it's not enough, I imagine, those 11 temporary.
0: It isn't enough. No, and the key word there is temporary. So we just get set up and we have to move. There's a certain spin involved in this that I find annoying would be the most kindest word that I could use. We shouldn't have, it's not a point of pride for them. You know, if we've had to do this 11 times, that should tell them something. It should tell them that we need a space where we can be, where we can set up something that isn't temporary, that, you know, the low barrier shelter is really a triage space for us to be able to move people toward the main shelters where we do more triage and more support work and move them toward transitional housing where we do more work and more support toward getting them into permanent housing. So, you know, if a city are putting up the stat that, you know, we've been through this 11 times with temporary zoning, perhaps they should stop and think that maybe they should set up once.
1: Warren, I appreciate your time. Thank you for this.
0: Thank you so much. It's nice to talk to you. I'm a longtime listener of As It Happens, so it's great to have a conversation with you.
1: We appreciate that, Warren. Thank you so much.
2: Warren Maddox is the executive director of Fredericton Homeless Shelters. He's in Fredericton, New Brunswick.

0: Maggie Helwig spends a lot of time talking and thinking about encampments. That's because for the longest time, there was one outside her church in Toronto's Kensington Market neighborhood, and she fought for it to stay there. She chronicled that fight in her book, Encampment, which just won the $40,000 Shaughnessy Cohen Prize for Political Writing at Ottawa's Politics and the Pen Gala. The prize is awarded annually for an exceptional book of literary nonfiction that captures a political subject of relevance to Canadian readers. And that's not the first prize she won for that book. In October, she won a City of Toronto Award just a day before the encampment was cleared and filled with cement blocks to prevent anyone from returning. She spoke with Neil shortly after that.
1: Where do they want people to be? People are human beings. They don't just cease to exist because you chase them out of one churchyard. They're still in the neighborhood. They still exist. The encampment was blamed, I think, for every bit of crime and every bit of public drug use that took place in Kensington Market, which is crazy when you know what kind of neighborhood Kensington Market is. And it is going to be interesting to see how people respond when crime and public drug use don't actually go away because they have chased out 12 very vulnerable people.
2: There are many people working with the city who care deeply about finding proper and protective housing for the unhoused. You know, they offer shelter for folks, so they're not in encampments like this one. What kinds of solutions would you like to see?
1: Well, housing is the solution.
2: Are you advocating for encampments long-term, or what kind of...
1: No, I am advocating for housing. I'm advocating for housing. I do believe there are many people at the city who truly want to get people into appropriate housing, but the appropriate housing doesn't exist. Where I object a lot is when the city says they offer people housing. They do not. They offer people temporary shelter. It is not the same. The conditions in the shelters are not conditions under which any human being is going to want to live long term. People need housing, and I do agree with the city about this, and I acknowledge that the city is actually building more housing than other levels of government. They can't do it alone. Unless the federal and provincial governments come to the table in a really serious way, this is just going to go on and on.
2: At the same time, you won a Toronto Book Award. Some of our listeners may know, but across the country they may not. You won a Toronto Book Award for your nonfiction book, Encampment. You won that award just a day before city and police officials showed up at the encampment. It's about your fight to keep the church courtyard open to those who need it. How do you balance those two realities?
1: I'd say the award's been pretty much overshadowed by the eviction, which has been a tremendous trauma both for the people who were living there and in the church. And it's a bit sad, but I haven't really had much chance to think about the award. I think the jury did do something very brave, and I've spoken to members of the jury who knew that this was going to be controversial. You know, I applaud them for doing what they thought was right when they knew that not everyone would be happy.
0: Maggie Helwig is the Reverend Canon of St. Stephen's in the Fields Church in Toronto's Kensington Market neighborhood. She talked to Neil in October of last year, and in a message she told us the cement blocks are still there outside her church.

0: J. Lee Holmes is used to helping people through fires, but this week the Kamloops, BC volunteer firefighter watched her own home burn and barely escaped herself. On Monday morning, Ms. Holmes and her partner, Duncan Riddell, were inside their mobile home, asleep, when fire broke out outside the trailer. They told the CBC what happened.
1: Yeah, I mean, some of the details are kind of fuzzy just because it's a, you know, it's a pretty traumatic experience for everybody. But to me, we got woken up by our smoke alarm, which functioning exactly how it should. And the house was filling up with smoke and everything was smoggy. And we really didn't know what was going on because we were dead asleep at the time. And the first thing we did was try to open the door to see what was going on. And we were pretty quickly greeted by a wall of flames. And our left side of our trailer has all of our doors on it and all of our ways of exit. And basically, right from the jump, both of those were completely consumed by flames. And so it was very obvious that we couldn't get out. And Kaylee grabbed the fire extinguisher, knowing how to use it real well. Tried to put the thing out, but of course it was just a kitchen grade small fire extinguisher. Couldn't get any traction with that, and very quickly we kind of had to make a plan to escape. We thought about grabbing the cats, and eventually I had to make the call and say, we got to get the heck out of here. So we went to the front window and I tried to fumble with the latch, and that's when Jaylee started pounding on the glass, and like I got through it with my fist, and it was very clear at that point that we didn't have time to get out in a very safe manner. So I flung myself through the window, breaking all the glass and plowing everything out. And Jaylee jumped right out after me. And as soon as we got out and we turned around, the entire trailer had flashed over and was just completely engulfed in flames immediately. And the cars, everything in the driveway was completely torched. I mean, it was really just one big ball of fire. You couldn't see, couldn't tell what was going on at all. And, you know, that's really that. I don't know if you have anything to add, Jay.
2: No, there wasn't really any thought pattern. It was kind of just movement from the minute we woke up to the second we got out. I think from opening the door, it was less than 2 minutes. Yeah, we got through the glass with maybe 20 seconds to spare.
0: Volunteer firefighter Jaylee Holmes and her partner Duncan Riddell talking to Shelley Joyce on Daybreak Kamloops after their mobile home caught fire this week. Kamloops Fire Rescue is investigating the cause of the fire.
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3: 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Goodbye.

0: Patricia Killeen, host of Turning Points on World Radio Paris. My show is about how Paris can be a real catalyst in a person's life. 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